always been a popular position. In fact, more than once we've heard musicians and critics argue that synthesizers have ruined African music. Well, we'll leave this judgment to you. Instead, we will ask, just how did synthesizers make their way into African music? Well, I'll tell you. The story is a bit different everywhere you go. In most cases, getting the technology there was just the beginning. In today's show, we will travel back to the 1980s in order to listen to some of the earliest synthesizer music made in Africa. We will hear how some very modern technology was integrated into some of the world's most complex musical cultures. But that's getting a little bit ahead of ourselves. For now, it's time to boogie. I Need Someone by the Nigerian singer and songwriter Chris Okoti.

Georges Collinet with you on Afropop Worldwide's Look Back at Synthesizers in African Music. When Chris Okoti's first record came out in 1980, the young law student became the single biggest star in Nigeria overnight, inspiring numerous copycats and changing the course of Nigerian music. Before Okoti's unprecedented success, the most popular bands tended to play funk, rock, or reggae, not to mention Afrobeat and Fuji. After Okoti, Lagos had a new disco-fied sound, and with that sound came a whole lot of synthesizers. Remember, in those days, Nigeria was riding high on oil money and an exchange rate that set ₦1 to $2. Wow. It had entered a golden period that would last until the re-establishment of a military dictatorship in 1983. But for a brief window, the people

0: listen to the grooves on Listen to the Music by Bayo Damasio. That's real smooth. Now, this isn't to say that these slick sounds began the use of synthesizers in Nigerian music. That introduction, in fact, came from a rather unexpected source. And for the story, we turn to Uchenna Ikone, writer and DJ who runs the Combend Razor Sound label.
1: It dates back to late 1975 when Jimmy Cliff, the reggae star, toured Nigeria. And when he came, he arrived with all the state-of-the-art gear. He had synthesizers, he had great instruments, great amplifiers. Now, when Jimmy Cliff was leaving Nigeria at the end of his tour, for some reason, I think it was some sort of customs reason, he couldn't take all his gear with him. So it had to be sent back to EMI for storage since he was signed to EMI Records. So they just said they'll take care of it at the local office until it can be sent to him. So it languished there for a few months. After a while, somebody decided that, hey, let's just pull out some of those synths and play around with them. And then that's when you started hearing the synthesizer popping up on EMI Records.
0: Coming in the middle of a musical arms race that saw the various Nigerian labels striving to build the most advanced multi-track studios, the introduction of synthesizers quickly spread throughout the industry, becoming fairly commonplace by the beginning of the 80s. Funded by the enormous spending power of the oil economy and led by the independent label Phonodisc, the early 80s saw the Nigerian music business break wide open. Wealthy businessmen who saw music as glamorous and exciting began to invest their money on performers and imprints. The major labels that had previously dominated the scene never regained their former level of control.
1: The studio arms race started in the early 70s when Ginger Baker came to Nigeria and built the first 16-track studio, which was called Arc Studio. Decca, soon after that, upgraded their studio, I believe, and the most ambitious studio of all was called Phonodisc, which was being built by the very popular Yoruba Apala musician named Haruna Ishola. And it took him several years to build his studio, and while he was still trying to build it, a lot of other entrepreneurs decided to get into the race to build this studio and to be the first one to have this 24-track modern studio. So Tabansi also went ahead and started building a studio. There was Rogers All-Star that started building a studio as well. And apparently William Onyabo was also part of this race.
0: Who is William Onyabo? Well, we'll get to him soon. But for now, this is Josh Kaline with you on Afropop Worldwide. And let's dance.

All right, I Want to Feel Your Love by Obi Onyoha. Well, as you can probably tell, these lavish multi-track studios marked a real change in Nigerian music, moving away from a long-standing focus on groups. Boogie tended to be recorded by solo artists, backed by crack studio bands, and many of these artists rarely or ever played live. Instead, they relied on the growing popularity of discos and DJs to promote their record sales. The result of changing styles and economic pressures, such as huge import taxes on music gear, was a general move away from live performance, something felt in cities across Africa. Luckily, an ever-increasing ability to record music was there to pick up the slack. And in order to help pay for their expensive new studios, labels did all they could to keep them booked, opening their doors to lesser-known artists and creating a wave of new acts, some talented, some ambitious, some decidedly odd. Amid all this rapid change, a businessman named William Onyebor would create some of the era's strangest and most innovative records.

in the heart of the boogie years, Onyo Bor began his career with tracks like Atomic Bomb and Beautiful Baby. While impressively funky, these songs were at most set apart by the unique intensity of the singing and didn't seem to be out of the ordinary, and maybe they weren't. But as time went on, Onyo Bor's fascination with futuristic sounds led him to a unique aesthetic. Recording in his own studio, Onyo Bor developed a sound not intended for live performance. And while his backing bands began a fairly conventional Nigerian funk groups, they became more and more based on synthesizers, ending up almost entirely electronic.

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0: layering rippling melodic lines and intense vocals over the repetitive churns of a drum machine. Onyebor's later work didn't sound like anything else in Nigeria, and his approach bore fruit, bringing him a definite measure of popular success. We spoke with Lucena, who played a vital role in making the current Onyebor reissue campaign possible.
1: At the time, there were not a lot of Nigerian musicians who were creating music that sounded as futuristic as that. A lot of the sounds on the record, the synthesizer sounds, the drum machine sounds, the sounds that back then we referred to as computer sounds, it wasn't as common at the time. So by the beginning of the 80s, I would say most pop artists were using digital keyboards. At the time, there was still an effort to make artificial instruments sound somewhat organic. And in William Onyebor's more extreme efforts, he seems not to be bothered with that. He seems to want the artifice of the music.
0: Fascinating. To read our full interview with Lucena and to hear about the Onyebor reissue, well, be sure to check us online at afropop.org or follow us on Twitter at afropopww. And now, let's move nearby to Ghana,

Ah, yes, that was Lee Dodu with Akwankwa, classic burger high life. And what is burger high life, you ask? Well, as its name might suggest, it's high life from McDonald's. Nah, not really. It's from Aberg, Hamburg, Germany, to be exact. And during the 80s, a community of Ghanaian immigrants had begun to mix the sounds of high life with the beat of disco, replacing horn sections with keys and adopting the metronomic attack of the drum machine. As records and musicians gradually returned to Ghana, these electronic sounds increasingly made their way into the mainstream of Ghanaian music. Burger High Life sounded modern and international, but as in Nigeria, this synthesizer-heavy sound also made powerful economic sense, replacing larger highlife groups with small combos augmented by electronics. A new generation of highlife bands was born. In Nigeria, synthesizers helped create a local version of disco's suave international sound. In Ghana, synthesizers reconfigured the national style, highlife. Now let's hear more high-tech burger highlife from the king of the genre, Georges Darcos.

0: George Darko with his hit Obe Abayewa. I'm Georges Collinet, and you're listening to Afropop Worldwide from PRX.
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0: Now we head to South Africa, which was also switching towards a synthesizer-heavy sound during the early 1980s. Everybody was, I suppose. Its detractors may have labeled it bubblegum music, but it created a cosmopolitan, almost defiantly apolitical style that nevertheless provided the joyous soundtrack for the final years of apartheid. Bubblegum was a delirious fusion of American disco grooves, prior incarnations of South African pop, reimagined folk traditions, and cutting-edge technology. And it all started with a song that is, in essence, a blatant homage to American roller disco jams. Ladies and gentlemen, I give you the one and only Brenda Fassie and the Big Dudes with Weekend Special.

Wow, that's a classic weekend special by Brenda Fassie. Well, South African record labels had previously relied on importing hit records from the US, largely ignoring local talent. But the massive success of Weekend Special sparked a wave of domestically produced hits. With the bubblegum sound, South African pop music was reborn.

Peacock by the group Splash. You know, South African musicians of the 80s were really doing what South African music has always done best, blending foreign and homegrown styles to create something unique. From South African jazz of the 40s and 50s to the bakanga of the 60s and the R&B influenced jive of the 70s, the pattern has remained. Synthesizers opened up a new set of rhythmic and melodic possibilities. But the music remained unmistakably South African. Bubblegum artists were creating a new synthesis that would define the coming decade. Listen to the band synth and rhythmic flourishes from South African diva Yvonne Chaka Chaka.

Wow, what a voice. Yvonne Shaka Shaka with Songoma, referring to a traditional healer. Well, bubblegum music ruled the South African charts for almost a decade. But as the 90s progressed, apartheid ended and new styles emerged, notably the township-based dance music known as Kwaito. The story of Kwaito is a history in itself, but we leave South Africa with an early example from Spokes H, with clear influences from American House and a groove slowed down to a crawl. The track has left bubblegum behind, becoming pure electronic dance music.

We finish our synthesizer tour of Africa in the far northeast, the unique musical landscape of Ethiopia. Ethiopian music has become well known to many Western listeners through seemingly endless reissues of music created during the golden age of the 60s and 70s. Lesser known is what came after. Military rule did not mean the end of music. One notable example that has recently emerged is the album Haile Mergia and his classical instrument, released by the label Awesome Tapes from Africa.

0: Airo played keyboard in the legendary Walyas band, but this record is far from the swinging Ethio-funk he usually played. Recorded entirely by himself in a studio, the album is a gentle, almost meditative suite of instrumentals, a nostalgic return to the music that defined the beginning of Airo's career, all wrapped in a shroud of keyboards. Airo Mergia currently lives and works in Washington, D.C., operating his own airport car service. Afropop co-producer Sam Backer reached him by phone while he was on the job.
1: Hey, Airo.
2: Yes.
1: Thank you so much for speaking with us.
2: Yes.
1: So, to start with, how did you get the idea to record the album?
2: 30 years ago, I was playing accordion. Okay?
1: Mm-hmm.
2: So, when I came here, I was playing organ. So the accordion was, you know, almost vanished. So a friend of mine got a studio, and then I went to his studio, and then I started recording only the accordion part with a rhythm machine, because I want to have a collection for myself, you know, because I just want to have it for a collection. So then when I record one melody, I love the melody with the accordion. So she showed me that she had Roach piano and a Moog synthesizer.
1: And you just like the mixture?
2: Definitely, because when you put those three sounds, they sound different. So that's what makes unique for that album. And all of a sudden, instead of recording one melody or two melodies in accordion, I have about 8 songs. That's how the whole thing was started, and the whole thing was finished.
1: How did you write the music? I mean, had you composed it beforehand, or did you create it in the studio?
2: All arrangement was done in the studio. The introduction and the passage or the improvisation, I created there. But the melody, of course, the melody has been already all songs from Ethiopia. Some of them are traditional songs, like they call it public song. Some of them are composed by, different people.
1: And why synthesizers? Why didn't you just keep it traditional?
2: Oh, because of the sound. Like I said, because in the audience, they almost forgot the sound of accordion. And the synthesizer is a kind of a new kind of sound. And the electric piano, of course, usually in Ethiopia we use a normal piano, but it's not the same sound like Fender piano. So these three combination with the melodies, so people, they love it because, one, the melodies are good for the accordion. Two, the combination of all these instruments is kind of like new. That's why they like it. By the way, I'm at work. Okay. I'm driving my taxi. You see, I'm working at Dallas Airport. The customer, they came to me.
1: Okay, yes.
2: Okay, I will do
1: okay,
2: that.
1: Okay, bye.
2: Thank you so much.
0: All right. Thank you, Sam. Thank you, Airo. Let's hear another track from Airo Mergia and his classical instrument. This is Emru Demkyu.

0: Ailu Merga from his innovative 1983 recording, out now on Awesome Tapes from Africa. We caught up with Brian Shimkovitz, creator of Awesome Tapes from Africa, a label that has led the way in recovering and reconsidering synthesizer heavy music from Africa. We asked him what about Ailu's music caught and held his attention.
1: I think that the shape of the music started to change after the 70s, and just from listening to it, we talk of the golden age with these groups that sound like they're really effortlessly blending what we know of as jazz and soul into things that sound very, very regional and Ethiopian in nature. I think when you get into the 80s and there are more electronics and more synthesizers, it takes on a less warm tone, just the music and the overall vibe. The earlier side of the collection has a lot of music that sounds a bit, experimental, like people are just getting these new toys and trying new things, and some of it works, and some of it's the recording quality is really bad because parts of the bass are just way too hot and, just peeking out and making things sound crazy. Other things are really ethereal and dreamy sounding, like I think this Ailu record turned out. So it's kind of a really exciting time in music that hasn't really been looked at or discussed that much, just kind of like the 80s in general across Africa, where people were experimenting with these things and creating new sounds, but kind of still using the approach and the harmonies and the rhythms of what they were using just a few years before in what we think of as the golden age of these various places.
0: Well, we couldn't have put it better ourselves. The story of the synthesizer in Africa is a story of experimentation, of cross-cultural and cross-genre fusion taking place at a fever pitch. It's also a story driven by economics, as African musicians were forced to adapt to a set of changes in the music industry that have only grown stronger in the years since. So, as much as we love the classic sounds of the 60s and 70s, modern African music is really the child of the synthesizer groups of the 80s, and their patrimony is still being uncovered piece by piece. Well, personal taste aside, the deeper we delve, the better we can recognize the enormous variety and seemingly endless creativity of this vital era. And as we listen to present-day artists from across the continent, it is clear that synthesizers did anything but kill the music.

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6: This is American Roots, celebrating our nation's 250th year, live with Native American songs, Black American jazz and blues, Creole, Zydeco, Cajun, and country music. 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Let's roll with the boss man of the Mother-in-Law Lounge, my friend and bon vivant jazz trumpeter, Kermit Ruffins, and his barbecue swingers.

the marching in. But I'm only living to say, marching in. Oh, Lord, I like

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0: Hey, rock away. 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
1: Woo! 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
0: Good Lord. 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

0: Creole musician Cedric Watson on vocals and fiddle, or Le Violon with La Barre de la Prison, The Prison Bars, a sad waltz, if ever there was one. And we are back with Cajun music from accordionist Bruce Desgrippons when American Roots returns.
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0: This is American Roots. Cajun accordionist and singer Bruce Desgrippons has roots in rural Avoyelles Parish, but grew up in New Orleans. For 40 years, he's played once weekly, now monthly, doing a Fado Do dance at Tipitina's nightclub. From a young age, he was captivated by the Cajun French language and heritage, and has been a passionate advocate for French Louisiana culture through his music, much of which he composes himself. Bruce starts with his song, Hommage aux récolteurs, honoring the farmers.

0: Jeffrey Broussard and the Creole Cowboys, the song Hard to Stop, live from the French Quarter in New Orleans, celebrating the 50th anniversary of the American Folklife Center. 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
0: This is American Roots, celebrating the 4th of July weekend with a concert series for the American Folklife Center's 50th anniversary. Next up, it's children's music specialist Jeanette Downing on guitar and vocals with the noted Louisiana roots music producer Scott Billington on a harmonica and vocals, performing songs originally recorded in the 1930s for the Library of Congress by father and son team John and Alan Lomax. First, a take on Zydeco et Pasale, Snap Beans and No Salt, from Jeanette's album of music for children. She added some lyrics, calling it My Little Snap Bean. Here live from the New Orleans Jazz National Historical Park on American Roots.

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0: 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Thank y'all so much.
1: It had to be the devil, one of the Bentonia bluesman Jimmy Duck Holmes' signature songs, live at the American Folklife Center's 50th anniversary concert in the French Quarter. 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
1: I'm Nick Spitzer. This is American Roots. Louis Michaud is known for playing fiddle and singing with his brother Andre Michaud in the Grammy-winning Cajun band The Lost Bayou Ramblers. But in 2023, Louis released his first solo album, Rêve de Troubadour, The Troubadour's Dream, and started touring under his own name. Michaud's music pushes the boundaries of Louisiana French music tradition, including elements like synths and samples. On stage for the American Folklife Center's 50th anniversary concert in New Orleans' French Quarter, it's Louis Michaud and Swamp Magic with an Austin Peay song called T'as fini de me voir. You're done seeing me, live on American Roots.

0: Louis Michel and Swamp Magic with a song about his family and their horse, La Jument de Michel. It's about time for me to get out of the saddle to say that American Roots is produced in collaboration with colleagues in the School of Liberal Arts at Tulane University and with support from the New Orleans Jazz and John Lafitte National Historical Parks in South Louisiana, the National Endowment for the Arts, the New Orleans Tourism and Culture Fund, and Jim Hart in Chicago. 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Our American Roots team included Olivia Broslowski, Lauren Callahan, Steve Martin, Reggie Morris, and Rachel Orter. Special thanks to John Fenn and Andrea Decker of the Library of Congress's American Folklife Center, Matt Hampsey of the New Orleans Jazz National Historical Park, the Historic New Orleans Collection, the New Foundation, and our highly knowledgeable colleagues at the National Council for the Traditional Arts, Blaine Wade, Madeline Ramez, Colleen Arnerich, and Eric Harris, who recorded the festival. You can find American Roots on Facebook, Instagram, Twitter, and our website, amroutes.org, American Roots. Until that time, I'm Nick Spitzer for American Roots from PRX, Public Radio Exchange. May the 4th be with you.
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3: I'm Tyler Klein, and this is a special edition of Living Classical. From the Blue Ridge Mountains to the desert southwest to the architecture of Chicago, this July 4th edition of Living Classical surveys the living composers writing American music today. 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

0: The Lincoln Trio with the music of Sean E. Okpeblo, that piece called City Beautiful. I'm Tyler Klein, and just ahead on this special edition of Living Classical, music from inside a South Dakota cave system, a Hawaiian composer's meditation on the sea at solar noon, and the John Henry legend stripped down to nothing but a list of places.
1: Hi, I'm Jeff Chang. In Notes from the Edge of America's 250th, we explore how America's story is reflected in the monuments we erect and in the anthems we sing. How has the telling of America's story evolved over the years? 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I'll tackle these questions with my guests, Jamel Bowie, Paul Farber, LaDonia, Layla McCalla, and Julian Brave Noisecat. 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
0: 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Well, Wind Cave National Park in the Black Hills of South Dakota was the first cave ever designated a national park, one of the longest and most complex cave systems in the world, sitting beneath rolling prairie where bison and elk still roam. Patrick Harlan's work, Wind Cave, moves as if you are inside of it, sound echoing off walls, stalactites, drips, rippling in underground lakes, the intricate mineral formations known as boxwork branching in every direction. As the music ends, you surface, and all that remains is the faintest sound of wind escaping the entrance. American composers keep returning to the land itself, and pieces like this one make it easy to hear why. It's performed by the Grand Valley State University New Music Ensemble.

0: Sporting a football shirt from his favourite team, Aston Villa, Nigel Kennedy is playing some of his own compositions at a pre-concert soundcheck. Known for his collaborations with rock and pop musicians and embracing of jazz, I wondered if he's still bending genres.
1: Really, you know, it's just no such thing as categories anymore with me. I'm just into good music, and if it touches a heartstring of mine, then I'll try and communicate it with a bowstring or something.
0: But first off, Nigel wanted to clarify the term classical music.
1: I quite often try to remember to refer to it as notated music as opposed to classical, because Beethoven would have given me a slap in the face if I'd have called him classical. He was trying to get away from that.
0: But he's balked at some of the rigid boundaries he's witnessed.
1: I remember in my early days taking some of my friends to, like, classical gigs that I was doing, and they were frowned upon so much because they were wearing ripped jeans or leather jackets instead of all of this evening gear that people put on. So that gave me a little bit of motivation to try and dismantle some of them barriers which are associated with certain types of music.
0: And he certainly did, bringing the repertoire of Bach and Vivaldi to the masses, and sales of his 1989 recording of the Four Seasons earning him a place in the Guinness Book of Records.

0: Living on Earth is produced by the World Media Foundation. Our crew includes Naomi Ehrenberg, Paloma Beltran, Nia DiLorenzo, Abby Edgecombe, Swayam Gagneja, Mark Kausch, Mark Zetlander, Don Lyman, Ashanti McLean, Yun Nguyen, Ainsley O'Neill, Sophia Pandelitis, Jake Rigo, Andrew Scarrett, Bella Smith, and Elle Wilson.
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0: And I'm Steve Curwood. Happy birthday, America.
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1: With the Connecticut Public Radio weather report, I'm meteorologist Garrett Arshianis. The heat wave is over. 90s were widespread Thursday, Friday, and again yesterday. The heat peaked on Thursday. That's when Bradley hit 100. There were some big thunderstorms last evening, right around fireworks time. Those storms brought heavy rain, a lot of lightning, along with hail and damaging wind gusts. There were thousands of power outages. It's not going to be as hot today, though it's still quite humid. We will have the chance for showers with highs in the 80s, then showers are likely tomorrow and Tuesday. With the Connecticut Public Radio weather report, I'm meteorologist Garrett Arshianis.
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3: I'm Windsor Johnston with these headlines. President Trump headlined the nation's 250th birthday in Washington, D.C. last night. After a weather delay, Trump called this the start of a new golden age of America. He praised the military, honored veterans, and brought the Artemis II astronauts on stage. The president also used his speech to reiterate his campaign themes, including attacks on Democrats and a push for his voter ID proposal. The celebration wrapped up with a massive fireworks display over the National Mall. A powerful typhoon is taking aim at Guam and the northern Mariana Islands. Forecasters say the storm could reach the equivalent of a Category 5 hurricane. I'm Windsor Johnston, NPR News in Washington.

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4: I'm Winter Johnston with these headlines. World leaders are heading to Ankara for this week's NATO summit. The two-day meeting in Turkey opens on Tuesday with President Trump joining leaders from the alliance. Top issues include defense spending, continued support for Ukraine, and the future of the organization. Millions of Americans remain under heat alerts across parts of the East and South. Forecasters say dangerous heat and humidity will continue into this week. Emergency crews are battling dozens of large wildfires across the West. The Aspen Acres fire in Colorado has burned more than 85,000 acres and destroyed more than 160 structures. The fire remains uncontained. I'm Winter Johnston, NPR News in Washington.

0: I can't help it. I want to scream, my dear love. God has sent you just for me. Roberto Perez is listening and can't hold back tears. I am Mexican, and I am feeling everything this country feels. And the mariachis bring out everything we have inside us.
1: Porque somos mexicanos y queremos a todo el mundo, a todo el mundo.
0: Because we're Mexican and we love everyone.
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0: That day, they play all night, still the guardians of one of Mexico's most sacred trinities, tequila, mariachis, and football. Hayter Peralta, NPR News, Guadalajara, Mexico.
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0: home. And so he was saying that he was going through all the channels, all the professional channels and all the things to get me the song. And like nobody was answering him back. Like nobody was getting back to him. And so he started to think of like, well, who else can I call? Like
1: nobody was returning his calls?
0: For what, I don't know why, or it was just have no idea. But like I said, there were some needs for some change, and I was just on the precipice of kind of learning that.
1: Heads were going to roll.
0: I mean, shouldn't I at least know about something coming from a esteemed, you know, friend? You know what I mean? So, anyway. Of course, then I was like, are you kidding me? Let me come see you and let me listen to what it is. And I remember sitting in the room with him and he had kind of the very bare bones of the song. But immediately you could feel this energy and this great, like, uplifting triumph in the music and the song, and of course about our city, you know. But funny enough, creating that song was definitely not kind of normal. Normal to me, because I'm a kind of a true school creator where I really like to be in the room with people that I work with, that I'm creating with. I'm cutting the bass lines and I'm playing the Moog parts, and I'm, you know, we're putting it all together and we're together.
1: Old school.
0: If we're going to write together, we're going to be in the same room. We're going to be like feeling the whatever, and we're going to like create it. I really like that the best. And in this case, he was kind of on one side of the planet. I was on another side of the planet, and we had
1: and
0: to get it done.
1: Sending files back and forth.
0: Sharing across files. Yeah. And that was one of my first experiences kind of doing it like that, which is why there's also quite a funny story that came from it, that I cut the first vocals in L.A. and I sent it to him. And he asked me to redo it.
1: Excuse me?
0: It was a good idea because I was sick. I was trying to get it done because he was on deadline.
1: Did you have laryngitis or something?
0: I didn't have laryngitis, but I had like a cold. And so you could hear it in my nose. Uh-huh. It sounded a little nasally. And it was just like, it just wasn't exactly right. But I just wanted to deliver.

0: 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If you like this story and you want to hear more like it, check out Brian's show wherever you get your podcasts. 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Travis Mannon is our video producer.
1: Our technical director is Jennifer Munson, with engineering from Jared Paul. Eloise Blondio is our senior producer, and our executive producer is Katya Rogers. On the Media is produced by WNYC. I'm Brooke Gladstone.
0: And I'm Michael Lowinger.
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6: Hi, I'm Jeff Chang. In this special episode, Notes from the Edge of America's 250th, we explore how America's story is reflected in the monuments we erect and in the anthems we sing. How has the telling of America's story evolved over the years? And what did the battles over how we talk about America's past tell us about the present? I'll tackle these questions with my guests, Jamel Bowie, Paul Farber, LaDonia, Layla McCalla, and Julian Brave Noisecat. Coming up next.

0: This year, July 4th marks the 250th anniversary of the Declaration of Independence, and it will come with the requisite fireworks and fanfare. Typically, commemorations and memorials are meant to bring us together, to uplift the shared values and courageous acts that made us who we are. It's a time to retell the stories of how we got here. In March, President Trump issued an executive order entitled Restoring Truth and Sanity to American History. The intention of the order was to stop any telling of the American story that, quote, deepens societal divides and fosters a sense of national shame. It appears President Trump wants to narrow dramatically the way we tell the story of the U.S. And all this is happening while he presents what he is calling the Freedom 250 celebrations. Since the bicentennial celebration in 1976, the telling of American history has flowered in myriad ways. Many more stories of the nation's diverse communities have found their way into the mainstream. Some of these stories have led to questions about why we keep the monuments we have and why we sing the anthems we sing. In this episode, we talk to the New York Times columnist Jamel Bowie, one of the leading thinkers on how history finds its way into our present-day politics and culture. We also speak to Paul Farber, the co-founder of Monument Lab and a thought leader on monuments, memory, and public space. And we will pose this question, what is your ideal national anthem? To three culture makers, the musicians Layla McCalla and LaDonia, and the filmmaker, author, and dancer Julian Brave Noisecap. I'm Jeff Chang, and this is Notes from the Edge of America's 250th. Let's jump right in with our first guest. Jamel Bowie is a columnist for the New York Times. In addition, he hosts the Unclear and Present Danger podcast on the political and military thrillers of the 1990s. Before the Times, Jamel was chief political correspondent for Slate magazine. He's based in Charlottesville, Virginia. Welcome to Notes from the Edge, Jamel.
1: Thank you so much for having me.
0: Jamel, you know, it's kind of a personal question, but I wonder if you're like me, if you're like a nerd for history.
1: Yeah, I think you could fairly say that I'm a nerd for history. That explains a good deal about my whole thing. when I think about myself as a younger person, the person I think of as even an eight-year-old is someone who's always been sort of preoccupied with the past.
0: Okay, let's talk about American history. Do we have a shared history anymore? I'm old enough to remember the bicentennial. And back then, you know, I was very young. I was a wee lad. But it was about the flag. It was about founding fathers. It's about fireworks. And it seems as if since then, American history has become much more inclusive. Some would say complicated. Trump says divisive. What do you think about how we're telling the story of America in this particular age?
1: The way we teach history, the way we talk about American history is much, much more inclusive than it's probably ever been. I always like to push back against the notion that conflicts over what we consider the nation's history to be are modern. These are conflicts that have existed with us from the jump. Even if we don't think about, say, the 1790s in terms of diversity, like they did, they thought of themselves as a big, diverse country with people of different religious backgrounds, people coming from different parts of, at the very least, Britain. It wasn't all just English people. It was the Scots. It was Irish. You know, some other European immigrants like Germans. Certainly, you have Native Americans within the borders of the United States. You have Black Americans. And they're having conflicts about what it is the nation is as well, what story they're going to tell about the nation. The story we tell about American history now is, like I said, much more inclusive. It doesn't attempt to smooth over everything. And here's where I think, you know, someone like the president might be saying it's divisive. It's still geared towards trying to create a sense of shared purpose. But it does that by not shying away from the stuff we consider the uglier parts. But it's that desire to be more honest about our treatment of Native Americans, be more honest about the role slavery and racial oppression has played in American history, be more honest about the experiences of Asian Americans, but all these groups. who comprise the United States and attempt to be more honest about them and speak more frankly about their experiences, in addition to also trying to weave that together into a somewhat unifying story. And I, you know, I'd say that part of the reason Trump, MAGA, whomever are upset about this is because it does, at the very least, sideline notions that Americanness is defined by heritage, by race, by nationality, by all these things. It explicitly defines Americanness as tied to a set of ideals and not a particular ethnic, religious, national mix.
0: Mm. Let's talk a little bit about the MAGA version of history the Trump right are trying to advance in place of this inclusionist type of narrative.
1: I mean, they're quite explicit about this. They even have this phrase, heritage American, which like very clearly refers to a particular kind of white American. And it's this idea that unless you can trace back your heritage to some arbitrary point in the past, your kind of status as an American is somewhat tenuous. J.D. Vance has like explicitly said that he thinks that someone whose ancestor fought in the Civil War has more claim to being an American than, say, a Zoran Mamdani, someone who is a family is a relatively recent entry into the American community. And so it's no surprise that the administration wants to get rid of birthright citizenship. It's geared towards trying to sort of narrow the category of who gets to be an American.
0: Why do you think that is?
1: Any number of reasons. For ideological reasons, for reasons of plain vanilla bigotry, for, you know, reasons of this is what they think is the most advantageous way to build a political coalition, right? Like whatever you want it to be. And to use an earlier way of talking about this from the 19th century, that this is like a white man's country. your Americanness is in some fundamental sense judged in your distance from that. It's no different than, say, the theory of citizenship and descent put forth in Dred Scott v. Sanford, which is the 1857 Supreme Court ruling, which held that Black Americans could not be citizens of the United States, and explicitly made this claim on the basis of heritage, on the basis of they weren't included at the beginning, and so they can't be included now.
0: Well, we have Make America Great Again, and people go, what period was America great? Clearly, this is it, right? The 1850s. This is before the Civil War. It's before birthright citizenship really becomes the law of the land.
1: Yeah.
0: So you live and work in Charlottesville, Virginia, and I wanted to ask you about the Unite the Right riots in 2017. There were massive protests over the removal of the Robert E. Lee statue, and that led to protests between white supremacists and anti-racist protesters. And this is a period when the culture wars kind of like swallowed up all of politics. It feels as if those debates that you were having in Charlottesville then are really the debates that we're having nationally right now. Would you agree? And how did it feel on the ground back then?
1: I mean, I'm very hesitant to draw like big conclusions about what happened in town, in part because, like, how do I put this? People in Charlottesville at the time did not perceive themselves to be engaged in some great national debate. Like this is all almost like hyper local, yeah. Right? Like, you know, this isn't sparked by we have to respond to something happening out in the country. This is a high school girl at the time, a young woman decides that she doesn't think she should have to see the Robert E. Lee statue every day in town and like puts forth a petition to try to get it taken down. This is local historians and students and community members doing the historical legwork to show that the Lee statue and the Jackson statue and others weren't put there in commemoration of the Civil War, but were put up at the height of Jim Crow in the region. And it was very specifically to communicate a set of ideas about who the city belongs to. And so this is a community effort to say, you know, not all of us had a say in the placement of these things many decades ago. And so let's think collectively and democratically about what to do about them. And it's that process, that like very local process, that is then co-opted, interfered with, attacked by a collection of white supremacist groups who are very clear that they're going there to kind of go on the offensive, to kind of claim the space as their own. So to the extent that this has national resonance, it's perhaps like a preview of things to come, right? Like a preview of dynamics that we would see on a larger scale, in that the movement of the extreme right into the political mainstream, but also the story of communities having these debates over what to do about the memorialization and monuments in their communities. So how do you deal with monuments or anything that seems to be a physical manifestation of exclusion and disdain?
0: I want to bring in our next guest, Paul Farber. He's the curator and the director and co-founder of the nonprofit Monument Lab, a design studio that's reimagining monuments as places of learning, healing, and belonging. And he's the host of The Statue, an award-winning podcast series from WHYY. Paul, thank you for joining us on Notes from the Edge.
2: Yeah, thank you. Thank you for having me. I'm really glad to be here.
0: So let's just dive a little bit more into this monuments piece. What was your sort of origin story in terms of how you came to work on monuments? Was it something in your backyard that kind of piqued your interest and curiosity?
2: I'm born and raised in Philadelphia. I worked as a journalist, as a teacher. I eventually went on to do a PhD in American culture. And it was actually work that I did about American artists and the Berlin Wall that really led me to monuments. I realized that everyone from Angela Davis to Audre Lorde to Shinkichi Tajiri to Keith Haring had Berlin stories where they felt at home and haunted in divided Berlin. So I was working on that project, which ended up being my first book, A Wall of Our Own, An American History of the Berlin Wall. I kept bumping into pieces of the Berlin Wall around American public spaces. So I wrote my dissertation in Washington, D.C. I could walk to five pieces of the wall from my office in DuPont Circle. I think I made a visit to Charlottesville. I saw pieces there, the Space Needle in Seattle, a subway station in Chicago. And it brought up a question for me, which was, if all of these kind of unintentional monuments are filling different American public spaces, what isn't being told?
0: So this was the beginning of Monument Lab?
2: I mean, Monument Lab first was a classroom project in 2012.
0: Which is 5 years before Charlottesville. So what were you trying to do with the class?
2: It was meant to be kind of inquiry into the monuments we've inherited and the monuments that we've yet to build, and really understand that relationship, to not treat monuments as universal or permanent or kind of beyond our reach, but to understand the kind of struggles, as Jamil noted, often on a hyper-local level, but that knit together to create a story or stories about our country and our world.
0: And Monument Lab did its first exhibition in 2015.
2: Yeah, and a few weeks after that first exhibition, Bree Newsom climbs the South Carolina state flagpole.
3: Democracy Now! Has just returned from South Carolina, where the massacre of nine African American churchgoers by a white suspect who embraced the Confederate flag has renewed protests to remove the flag from outside the state capitol. Last Tuesday, South Carolina state lawmakers agreed to debate removing the flag later this summer. But early Saturday morning, a 30-year-old African American woman named Bree Newsom, with a helmet and climbing gear, scaled the 30-foot flagpole and unhooked the Confederate flag as police officers shouted at her to come down. Bree Newsom shimmied to the top of that flagpole.
2: Thinking about that moment, what really started to become clear to us was monuments were a kind of lightning rod. And if you had the time, the money, the official power, you were building monuments that were important to you. But alternately, if you didn't have the time, the money, or the official power, but you, of course, have power nonetheless, you're building your own monuments or you're gathering around those that exist to amplify your presence. And that really was the impetus for Monument Lab.
0: Take us back through that point that you're making. If you have the power, if you have the time, if you have the money, you're making monuments, right? And you're suggesting, no, it's not just those folks who can make monuments. Everybody can be making monuments here.
2: So there is nothing that is inherently a monument. We define monument as a statement of power and presence in public. And that's meant to encompass the bronze, the marble, the steel, but the other ways that people make an imprint, whether that is through architecture, archaeology, protest, projection. And if you want to understand power and the way people build power, share power, pass it across generations, you can look not just on the pedestal, but next to the pedestal, off the pedestal, and understand that relationship more keenly.
4: What do you mean by looking off the pedestal?
2: Well, I think about the fact that the Lincoln Memorial is one of the most visited places, not just in this country, but beyond. What makes it such an incredible place of history is a number of events that took place over the course of a few hours at a time. 1939, Easter Sunday, Marian Anderson effectively desegregates the National Mall with her performance, in part because she is not able to perform at a local auditorium in the segregated Capitol.

0: In that same exact place on the steps of the Lincoln Memorial, Dr. King gathers for National Prayer Breakfast and later for the March on Washington for Jobs and Freedom. You can't think about the Lincoln Memorial, let alone the National Mall, without the imprint of those people and the marchers and the crowds. We don't just inherit monuments as a one-way process. We make monuments, and monuments make us. And this was true of Occupy movement. This was true of Black Lives Matter. This is true of feminist movement.
1: You're listening to Notes from the Edge of America's 250th. We'll continue this conversation with Paul and Jamel in a little bit. But first, let's look at American history from a different angle. If the monument captures America in physical form, the national anthem does it sonically. At almost every major sporting event and civic gathering, the Star-Spangled Banner offers one version of the American story. We asked a few artists what they thought.
2: My name is Layla McCalla. I'm an artist, a songwriter, composer. I play the cello, the banjo, and the guitar. My family's from Haiti, and I mention that because it's so much a part of my perspective on the world. And also being American is probably a big part of my perspective on the world in ways that I can't quite quantify, but that I know are a part of me. C'est nous qui boulanger, c'est nous pour les enfants, c'est nous qui faisait notre, c'est nous dormir à tes. As we reflect on 250 years of America, I mean, I don't know. It just feels like America is an experiment. You know, there's been an attempt to create some sort of promised land, but I can't think about the experiment of America without the tension between freedom and exploitation. I can't think about the experiment of America without thinking about indigenous displacement and about enslaved Africans. And it's hurtful. It wounds all of us, you know? And so I struggle with patriotism. And at the same time, none of it would be possible without my grandparents fleeing political persecution in Haiti and finding safe refuge in America. Was that journey simple or straightforward or easy for them? Was it without discrimination? Was it without a lot of hopes that were dashed? I don't think so. I don't think about the national anthem. I don't have a hard take on it. I don't think there is one song that could encapsulate the story of America, because America is an idea, and it's a different idea for every single person who considers themselves an American. But if you are going to put me to the fire and ask me to pick one song that encapsulates, you know, the story of America, I'm going to suggest Killing in the Name Of by Rage Against the Machine. The energy in the song is just so palpable, and, you know, Zach de la Rocha was talking about the violence. Like, who are we killing in the name of? You know? Look at what's happening in Iran right now. This idea that we are going to be protected by initiating war, how are we not over that? And in fact, most people don't want this. Most people are over it. So there's a real disconnect between what the people want and what the powers that be want. And I feel like that disconnect is becoming more evident every single day.
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1: I'm Jeff Chang, and I'm here with Paul Farber, Executive Director of Monument Lab, and Jamel Bui, a columnist for the New York Times. Jamel, in your opinion, what are monuments and memorials for?
2: They are for communicating the community's values, whatever those values may be. And I think that's the function of all monuments. And so the same goes for celebrations like the 250th, which, as you pointed out at the top, Jeff, the president is interested in putting forth a particular vision of the country. And so the 250th, as marked by this administration, is focused on, say, conquest. It's focused on settlers, on soldiers, on a particular vision of a mythical white American past. And you say that not for, like, just looking back at the past, but for thinking about what comes in the future, for thinking about what the community will then do, having affirmed this particular sense of itself through this structure or through this celebration.
3: I agree with that. And I think just to kind of dive in, the America 250 has been kind of high interest of this administration for years going into it, in part because the culture has moments of focus. We have past moments, whether it's America's 50th birthday, the centennial, the bicentennial, where there are massive investments that occur. And so, you know, anytime that there's dollars, you're going to see the administration flock to that. History becomes a real estate grab. What is important to also note here is that the anniversary is being used as, in some ways, a cudgel against the idea of a history of civil rights and the active rollback of civil rights. You know, seeing out of the administration the way for a student art contest related to the so-called Garden of Heroes, the words civil rights are appearing seldomly, and I think only attached to Charlton Heston.
2: Noted civil rights hero, Charlton Heston.
3: But you then have Dr. King in these same materials being recognized for his can-do spirit. So we actually have civil rights disappearing in the courts and our legal system and in historical narrative, replaced by what? A can-do spirit. And they want to define history and put us in our place.
1: Mm-hmm. Let's look at some of the things that Freedom 250, which is this sort of nonprofit, quasi-governmental body that actually replaced the bipartisan body, America 250, that was in charge of planning for the celebration. Freedom 250's events include a UFC event on the White House lawn, for which you talk about investments. They're spending $60 million to construct a temporary stadium to stage this. There's a Patriot Games. This is Donald Trump's words, a four-day athletic event featuring the greatest high school athletes, one young man and one young woman from each state and territory. It sounds very Hunger Games.
3: Yeah, I thought you said Hunger Games and not Patriot Games.
1: Yeah.
3: Yeah.
1: But yes, it seems like there's this sort of idea of showing America as a meritocracy, survival of the fittest, sort of on steroids, if you will.
3: Yeah, I think that when you look under the covers of it and within the cracks of it, you start to see the contradictions come up, right? Like you have in the centennial, in 1876, one of the first large national gatherings after the Civil War, you know, you have the presence of segregation. You have the fact that Black artists, Black organizations are not able to have the same space. You have suffrage movement like disrupting. And I think when we look at America 250 right now, what we see in those fissures is, again, like in a moment of an incredibly costly, unpopular war, in the midst of scrutiny about affordability, the focus on monuments

0: and public spectacle. They can be gaudy, they can be vacuous, but they can be really effective. And that sounds very familiar. And so I think when we're seeing the hoopla, you want to also really understand how local communities are seeing America 250. In my travels across this country, I hear them in every state, in every region. People are hungry for connection. They're looking for help. They're looking for ways of bridging our divides and not just spectacle.
1: Paul, I want to come back to that question of what's happening in local communities, but let's linger on President Trump for just a little bit longer. He seems to have what one might call an edifice complex, right? Like, he slapped his name on the Kennedy Center. He's building out his ballroom. He wants to erect an Arc de Trump and plop a Garden of Heroes on what he calls prime waterfront real estate near the Jefferson Memorial. Is there a connection between his obsession with leaving these territorial marks all over the nation's capital and his plans for Freedom 250?
2: I think there certainly is a connection there. I mean, I don't think the president sees the celebration such that it is as an opportunity for national unity or trying to, you know, think seriously. I think he sees himself as almost like the embodiment of the nation. And accordingly, a celebration of the nation ought to be a celebration of him too. The big UFC fight on the White House lawn, which is just one of the craziest things I've ever heard. The Garden of Heroes, which is another strange idea, I think exists in part because he wants to be able to have a big ceremony where you really open it to the public or whatever, and he gets to be the center of attention.
1: Mm. And, you know, the irony of this, the tragic irony of this for those of us who are artists and who have been thinking about and worried about and concerned about arts and culture in the U.S. and cultural policy, President Trump seems like he's the most concerned with cultural policy, more concerned than any other president since John F. Kennedy, probably. But as you're making the point, not necessarily for the country, but for himself.
2: Right, right. I mean, it's not thinking about the country's own understanding of itself. It's not thinking about how other Americans can experience the country. It's all about how they can experience Donald Trump's grandeur. He has like a monarch's vision of his relationship to the country, and that shows in all of this.
1: You're listening to Notes from the Edge of America's 250th. We're going to come back to this conversation with Jamel Bowie and Paul Farber, but now let's hear another take on this question of what's the ideal national anthem. This one is from the musician LaDonia.
3: I was born in San Francisco, California as Cecilia Cassandra Peña Gouveia, and I now exist as LaDonia. Music is home for me. I grew up in a musical home, so both of my parents are musicians, and I grew up playing within my family bands. So I really see music as my deepest method of connecting with people, with connecting with my family, with connecting with my community. I am fundamentally anti-nationalist, which means that I don't actually think that the United States should exist. I don't think that borders should exist, which is related to why I don't think that it's really necessary or important to even think about a cohesive national identity. I think that the American National Anthem is completely appropriate for representing the United States of America. It's about war. It's about violence. It's about exclusion. It's about the settlement of land. It's about us versus them. And I think that captures the spirit of the U.S. I was part of a project, a documentary called Anthem, a few years ago, where I was working with a couple of producers and some other artists from around the country to create a more inclusive anthem to replace the Star Spangled Banner. I was resistant to jumping on the project to create an anthem for a country that you don't think should exist. We are America. Upon speaking to my family and to some of my mentors, they really encouraged me to participate just because my perspective wouldn't be one that probably would be otherwise represented. So I told the director straight up, I was like, I'm anti-nationalist. I don't think that you want me for this. And he was like, no, that's precisely why we do want you. I don't actually hope or wish for my music to represent any American identity because I don't really see value in creating or promoting an American identity. That being said, I do think that anthems function outside of the national sphere and scope. This year I was working with the Fast Food Workers Union to create an anthem for their movement and for their union. And the way that I did that was I hosted generative workshops in Oakland and in LA, where I invited all the members of the union to share their stories. We did a songwriting workshop where they were able to write their own verses. I went through and kind of condensed and distilled them to create a song that told all of these different stories and all of these parts of their movement, which felt very powerful. And it was 27 verses. This was a 16-minute song.
4: Adelante, migrante con poder caminante. Nuestra unión es triunfante.
3: Which translates to, we fight and we fight with the union, we always win. Forward and onward, immigrant and with power to... Caminante is the person that follows the path. Our union is triumphant. These lyrics bring me to tears every time I sing them because they're representing a people that, against all odds, have been able to come together and organize and fight for their rights. So yes, music is fun. Yes, it's a great way to represent your culture, but it's also this sense of duty and responsibility to use music as a tool for social change.
1: That was the San Francisco musician and activist, LaDonia. And this is Notes from the Edge of America's 250th. Now let's get back to our conversation with Paul Farber and Jamel Bouie. In 2020, Trump argued, our nation is witnessing a merciless campaign to wipe out our history, defame our heroes, erase our values, and indoctrinate our children. So, this is also taking place amidst a period where there's been removal of signage, right, from national monuments, from national parks, talking about indigenous history, or in Philadelphia, the history of slavery and its role in the development of the colonial America as well as the Republic. So what's that about, Paul?
0: There's kind of two realities when it comes to the state of history in our public spaces. One is the idea that over the last 6 years, there has been this so-called wave of monument takedowns and topplings. You know, Monument Lab did an audit of America's monument landscape, and we found that 99.4% of monuments were not taken down. I mean, we have a country that has more monuments to Robert E. Lee than Ulysses S. Grant, more monuments to Jefferson Davis and Frederick Douglass. And so that is being eclipsed by the fascination with the takedowns. But on the flip side, as you noted, this is an administration that is getting in the weeds and getting in the business of local municipalities who have been working with, whether it's educators, artists, students, to tell the story of their local community and its role in the nation together. Here in Philadelphia, the president's house, I was there just a few hours ago leading a school group, and you can see like this history is in the midst of the struggle because some of the panels that were removed by the administration violated the legal agreements the city had with the federal government. But they're also just like laying bare the fact that like we're at crisis over our history, as opposed to just sitting down and letting local communities tell their own stories. You have parks who are literally charged with taking signs away.
1: When you think about sort of all of these things together, Jamel, do you think that these are going to have permanent impacts on the way that we tell history in the U.S.?
2: This is one of those things where it is hard to make any kind of prediction. I say that for a couple of reasons. The first is just, you know, who knows, basic kind of like epistemological ability.
1: Right.
2: But the second is that, you know, when you think about this monomaniacal focus on trying to censor the Smithsonian, right, so that you don't see discussions of slavery or native genocide or whatnot, of removing exhibits and everything. So much of this is downstream of a theory, I think, on parts of the political right, that what has happened over the past 15 years is that, you know, radical left woke ideologues have indoctrinated children into believing that slavery happened, right? So to fix that, to deal with that, you have to remove all this stuff. You have to engage in, as they see it, a similarly top-down effort to purge this stuff from the world. But in reality, like the extent to which Americans think differently about their history is not the product of some top-down cabal. It's the product of actually a lot of organic changes in the society. It's the fact that we're a much more integrated society than we've been in the past. And so people get exposure to different kinds of history than they would have in the past. It's the function of, yes, efforts to produce a deeper and truer history of the nation, and the way that those changes in scholarship have, like, yeah, filtered down into ordinary education such that students learn about Reconstruction when they may have not learned about Reconstruction before. It is about the ways that students of all kinds of colors and backgrounds are learning this sort of fuller and more inclusive history of the United States and kind of really taking to it. And so by the time, you know, you have a generation, two generations of people growing up in just a much more open cultural environment, and then they're confronted with, say, a Robert E. Lee memorial, and they have a different reaction to it than their grandparents would have had to it. Mm-hmm. That's not the work of, like, a top-down cabal. That's just society changing. I kind of have a suspicion it's not going to mean much. Like, all of this feels like a rearguard action to me. It feels like you're fighting the last war. You're fighting a war you've already lost, and you're just trying to make up whatever ground you can. I'll note that, like, the biggest movie of last year, Sinners.
1: Yes.
2: It rested on the history of the Great Migration, of the Jim Crow South,
1: yes,
2: of the multiracial communities that existed in this particular time, in this particular place. It's a movie that whose emotional power in a lot of ways depends on audiences being somewhat familiar with all of this. It's being legible to them. And that's actually kind of amazing, right? That this is legible to a broad audience in a way that I don't think it would have been 20 years ago or 30 years ago. And I think conservatives who are on this kick have this idea that you could create through force a world where a movie like Sinners isn't a big smash hit. And I just don't think that you can. Or at least, if you could, it's going to be very ugly. It's not the kind of country we're going to want to live in, right? But there are all kinds of cultural products that I think fall under this. It's been about, like, what, 7 or 8 years now, but the HBO Watchmen show, again.
5: Oh, absolutely.
1: Yes.
6: People who wear masks are driven by trauma. They're obsessed with justice because of some injustice they suffered. Ergo, the mask. It hides the pain.
7: I wear the mask to protect myself.
6: Right. From the pain.
2: It's not just bringing things to the fore that many Americans didn't know before, but, like, its popularity and its success is something that very much does rest on the idea that this black view of the American past is a legitimate one, right? One worth taking seriously. Mm-hmm. And that audiences were receptive to that represents a cultural sea change that I don't think you can reverse by taking down displays at public institutions.
0: You know, we started this conversation on, like, the state of history. And I think what is really powerful about those examples is that it's a reminder that there is no place with a single story, with a single voice. And anyone telling us that, we should be suspect of. And that counts for whether you're building a monument or trying to control what we do on a local level to tell our own stories. And I see that this administration constantly is trying to define the boundaries of not just who gets to speak, but to kind of consolidate the power of storytelling. It's not just anti-democratic. It's like, it's corny. Like, that's not how, you know, we, like, do our history, do our culture. And you think about Sinners and how it is situated in the story of the Great Migration and of the Black Mississippi Delta, but there is room for lots of people in that, whether they're the Irish, whether they're Indigenous, whether they're Asian American.
1: Paul, I'm wondering if you could tell us a little bit more about some of the projects that you all have been doing with Monument Lab. You're funding organizations at the grassroots levels in communities to be able to create their own monuments. You've been able to put out $3 million out there into the field to allow folks to develop their own projects. Tell me a little bit about what you're seeing happening.
0: What we've been able to do is try to build a field of monument makers. And so what we're seeing is this contest over history is not just being fought out, I think, as we've been talking about, on the federal policy level, is really transacted in local communities. And in local communities, it goes beyond the idea of partisanship. It's like, it's both a challenge and also an opportunity. Places where like local families have been a part of injustice and the descendants are like, you know what? I actually want to be on the other side. I want to be a part of healing. So what I'm seeing is there's actually catharsis in telling the full story of a place. There's joy in finding other people to do that with. And I think if we saw our history, not just as like living inside of a statue, but living between people and places, I think that we could unlock something that really would cut across this country, which is investing in people to tell their own local stories and knit them together to have kind of fabric of this country's narratives. That's what I wish America 250 really could do. There's always going to be some hoopla, but like my dream America 250 would have been a big investment in local artists and historians, lifting up their local histories. You know, we've been gathering with people from almost every U.S. state, numerous tribal communities, territories, and they are hungering to tell their stories and they're hungering to hear others. And that to me is a pulse, is a lifeblood. And I think an opportunity for us to think about making room for one another's stories is not a scarcity mindset. It's an abundance mindset. And that's one of the things that I think is really important to honor and to lift up.
1: Jamel, for you, what would have been or what is your ideal 250th celebration?
2: That's interesting. I'm thinking practically about this, about for a public celebration of the 250th, what would I have liked to have seen? Or if you had put me in charge of one of these commissions, let's say for the Commonwealth of Virginia, what would I do? Mm. There would be the traditional kind of markers of celebration in a place like Virginia. That would mean events at the big presidential sites, especially Monticello, Mount Vernon, Montpelier, Ash Lawn, which is James Monroe's joint. It would be events at some of the sites of the Revolutionary War, Yorktown, events at Williamsburg. You know, Virginia's full of this stuff. Mm. But it would also be something else that I'm interested in, which is just how was the Declaration understood by people who weren't necessarily included in it as political subjects? And so one of the interesting pieces of history, right, is that almost as soon as the Declaration is out and disseminating amongst Americans, you have enslaved people, you have women, you have laborers picking it up and saying, wait a sec, if we're all equal, then why am I enslaved? Why don't I have political rights, right? Like, why don't I have more control over my fate as a farmer, as an ordinary laborer? And the Declaration almost immediately leaves the hands of elites and becomes this document utilized by Americans of very different stripes to try to make their claims for freedom. And so I think a celebration centered around that would be very interesting. I think a celebration that draws the connection between the 1776 and you might say like 1866, a connection then between the Revolution and Reconstruction, the unfinished Revolution, would be worthwhile, because Reconstruction as well is the story of a different group of Americans many years later taking the Declaration and trying to make its values real in the Constitution. That's how I would approach it, right? Looking at all of this, not necessarily from the perspective of the people who signed the thing, of the people who we associate with independence, but from the perspective of the people that are on the other side of this, on the outside of the society, you might say, and how nonetheless they took hold of this document to try to make its promises real.
1: We've returned full circle to the Declaration of Independence as living document and history pointing us forward. Thank you both so much. It's been an amazing conversation. Paul Farber, Jamel Bowie, I can't thank you enough for being on Notes from the Edge. Before we go, I want to share one more take on the national anthem. This one's from Julian Brave Noisecat, the Oscar-winning director of the documentary Sugar Cane and the author of the memoir We Survived the Night.
5: Wait, quo hoi up, Julian Brave Noisecat, Wen Chechua. My name is Julian Brave Noisecat. You know, the United States might be celebrating its 250th birthday this year. That's pretty young in the eyes of the people whose ancestors came to this land, you know, in the beginning of time, as we say in our stories. I don't love the United States national anthem. If you've ever been to, like, a sporting game or anything like that, like, it's kind of a difficult one to sing. So just in terms of, like, an anthem for all of us to be able to belt out, like, it's not the best banger. I think what it's talking about is also kind of, like, opaque and unclear, you know, like some sort of battle, you know, where the stars and stripes, you know, like, stood tall. It just, it doesn't touch me, you know what I mean? It doesn't move my soul.

0: But, you know, also one of the most interesting aspects of, you know, Indigenous history and culture is our embrace of plurality. So I guess I would wonder why it needs to be one song. You know, why can't we have national anthems or maybe anthems of the many different nations that call the United States and this continent home? Like, let's put our heads together. Let's come up with like a banger list of, I don't know, a couple dozen national anthems, you know, like a national jam session. Like that's kind of feels a little bit like rock and roll, feels a little bit free in a sort of way. I don't know, maybe that's what we need. But if I were to, you know, submit one song for the repository of national anthems or songs that people of this land that people need to know, I would say that people should know the American Indian Movement song. It was part of a really essential history of the first people of this land coming back. It is still sung by many of us to this day at cultural gatherings, protests. You know, it's a powerful song and it's traveled far and wide, and it deserves to travel among your people and other people as it has among mine. I could sing it for you.
1: Way high, ah, ho, well, way ah, hey, oh. Way high, ah, ho, well, way

0: We at Oak Hill are grateful for the opportunity to work with Connecticut Public, knowing that the constituents of Connecticut Public have values that align with ours. Trustworthiness, compassion, and there's a curiosity about the human dynamic. I'm David Haddon with Oak Hill, the largest private provider for people with disabilities in Connecticut, and we are very proud to support Connecticut Public.
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3: The New World screwworm is a species of parasitic fly, and it belongs to a really large group of flies that we call the blowflies.
2: It was driven from the US and Mexico years ago using millions of specially bred sterile flies.
4: And it sounds a little bit like something out of science fiction, but in fact, it is real.
2: Now it's turned up again in Texas.
5: So we've been preparing for this since the fly crossed into Mexico in November of 2024 and developed these response plans that are now being implemented.
2: This week we're asking, can the New World screwworm be stopped?
6: There is no enough sterile flies available at the moment.
2: I'm Charmaine Cozier. 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
7: Live from NPR News in Washington, I'm Dan Ronan. Funeral services for Iran's late supreme leader continued today in Tehran. NPR's Hadil Alshashi reports.
8: Tens of thousands of Iranians lined up to perform the ritual Islamic funeral prayers facing the caskets of Ayatollah Ali Khamenei and his four family members. Iranian state media showed Iranian military and political officials sobbing as they performed the prayers. Water sprayed over the mourners to keep them cool as the temperatures reached the 90s. Three of Khamenei's sons were seen at the prayers. Missing was his fourth son, Mujtaba Khamenei, who took over as supreme leader from his father. A funeral preparation spokesperson said the funeral was delayed until now because of the war. Khamenei will be buried in his birthplace of Mashhad on Thursday. Hadil Alshalchi, NPR News, Istanbul.
7: Police in Memphis say National Guard troops fired their weapons in the early morning hours today, killing a man who was armed with a handgun. NPR's Joel Rose reports the incident is under investigation.
9: Police say officers were responding to calls of shots fired in downtown Memphis just before 4 a.m. local time when they saw, quote, an armed male carrying a handgun. The man, identified by the Tennessee Bureau of Investigation as 20-year-old Tyron Johnson, fled on foot, pursued by Memphis police officers, along with Tennessee National Guard soldiers who are assigned to the area. What happened next is unclear. The TBI says, quote, the situation escalated, unquote, for reasons that are still under investigation. Memphis police said the man turned toward the National Guard members with his weapon before they fired and struck him. Johnson was pronounced dead at the scene. No law enforcement officers were injured. Joel Rose, NPR News.
7: Healthcare costs have surged in recent years in school districts, with many experiencing the same pressures impacting employers nationwide. A new study shows the difficulties that superintendents are facing to make ends meet. NPR's Sequoia Carrillo reports.
10: 98% of school district leaders report that rising healthcare costs have had a measurable impact on their budgets. That's according to a new study from the School Superintendents Association. During the 2025-2026 fiscal year, 92% of districts spent nearly a third of their operating budget on employee insurance benefits. More than half of districts report relying on reserves or rainy day funds to cover premium increases. Many districts report delaying or freezing hiring of staff and reducing or postponing spending on new instructional materials in order to cover the difference. Sequoia Carrillo, NPR News.
7: The Trump administration says repairs that are needed for the Lincoln Memorial reflecting pool will not be put out to bid. The Interior Secretary said the administration will use the same company that did the original work. It's NPR. A massive heat wave continues to swelter a large part of the U.S., with temperatures reaching the high 90s and more than 100 degrees from the Rocky Mountains to the Atlantic Oceans. British pubs have been handed a special dispensation to stay open all night Sunday night. This so fans can watch their team play in soccer's World Cup. Vicky Barker reports from London.
11: When England kicks off against hosts Mexico in soccer's World Cup Sunday, it will actually be 1 a.m. Monday local time. Team captain Harry Kane has urged the fans back at home to pull all-nighters, and many will be doing so in their local pubs after the government enacted emergency legislation to allow pubs to stay open till 5 a.m. Community Secretary Steve Reed telling the BBC.
12: Every England fan that wants to have a pint in their hand as they cheer Harry Kane and the boys on to victory, they can now do it.
11: Industry experts say up to 1 million extra pints of beer will be sold as a result, a rare shot in the arm to an increasingly beleaguered industry. For NPR News, I'm Vicky Barker in London.
7: Major League Baseball will have at least 7 vacancies on its umpiring staff next season. According to USA Today, 7 longtime umpires, including 4 crew chiefs, will retire when this season ends. One of those retiring is umpire C.B. Buckner, who has been on the field since 1996, but this year has been on medical leave after suffering a head injury in April. The retirements could mean baseball hiring its first woman umpire, Jen Powell, who's been a Triple-A call-up. I'm Dan Ronan, NPR.
13: 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Other contributors include the estate of Joan B. Kroc, whose bequest serves as an enduring investment in the future of public radio and seeks to help NPR produce programming that meets the highest standards of public service in journalism and cultural expression.
14: Welcome to The Inquiry from the BBC World Service. I'm Charmaine Cozier. Each week, one question, 4 expert witnesses, and an answer. Early June 2026, USA. A 3-week-old calf born on a ranch in Texas is attracting international attention. The young animal is infested with a flesh-eating parasite, which hasn't been active in the US for years. Now it's back. By mid-June, 11 more infestations are confirmed in cattle, goats, and sheep on different ranches in Texas. There's also an infested dog in the neighboring US state of New Mexico. The name of the parasite is as bizarre as its behavior. So this week we're asking, can the New World screwworm be stopped?
15: Part 1. The Screwworm Lowdown.
3: The New World screwworm is a species of parasitic fly, and it belongs to a really large group of flies that we call the blowflies, and they are present all over the world, and we have several species in the Americas, but this particular species is really unique.
14: Grace Van Hoy is a veterinarian and professor at the UC Davis Wild School of Veterinary Medicine in California in the U.S.
3: So the New World screwworm is quite a unique fly among the blowflies themselves, so all of that big family of flies, because it actually prefers to lay its eggs on living tissue, which is quite different from all of the other blowfly species that we see in the Americas and throughout the world that prefer to lay their eggs in dead or what we call necrotic tissue.
14: Blowflies can have shiny blue, black, or green backs. The New World screwworm has an extra trait.
3: So this fly, in addition to having really brilliant kind of metallic sheen on the back, has orange eyes and then 3 stripes on its back as well. So those are the distinctive features that help parasitologists and veterinarians recognize this specific fly species.
14: Why is it called a screwworm?
3: So the name screwworm came about because of the general behavior of the maggots themselves. So life cycle of a fly, they're all the same. So the adult female lays the egg, and those eggs will kind of rapidly turn into maggots. And that's what we recognize as the fly larvae. And those maggots will actually continue to almost drill down and eat through live tissue. And so a lot of people will describe that as screwing into the tissue. which is the genesis of its name. And often they're attracted to wounds. They're attracted to mosquito bites, to tick bites, to castration sites, or especially, as we've become quite aware recently, to the umbilical cord or the navel in newborn animals. That's quite an attractive place.
2: That's how the three-week-old calf got infested in that first case in Texas. They also lay eggs near eyes, nostrils, and mouths.
3: And then from there, they're going to develop into maggots very quickly, so within a day or two. And if the animal can't get them off, can't access them, lick them off, scratch them off, they'll stay there and eat for about a week, and then they'll drop from there into the ground and pupate. And eventually, over about 2 or 3 weeks, they'll actually emerge from the ground or the soil as an adult fly. And as those wounds get bigger and bigger, they're going to attract more and more of those flies to lay eggs in there. And so we may see several generations or several different generations from different flies on a single animal. But it's important to note that this fly is non-discriminate. It will lay its eggs in any warm-blooded creature.
2: But if they're attracted to anything that's warm-blooded, does that include us humans?
3: It sure does, Charmaine. So often people will notice wounds, will clean wounds on their own. But there is a chance that people who don't have regular access to healthcare or resources to treat their wounds would be at risk of becoming infested. And it's something that we need to think about. This is not just an animal health concern, but a public health concern as well.
2: Human deaths from infestations are rare. What's the role of the New World screwworm in the ecosystem? How does it regulate wildlife?
3: There are some parasites or flies or insects that actually play a role in nutrition for many animals. And so things like amphibians or birds will actually eat them and get nutrition. But really, this parasitic fly's only job is to push its own agenda. And so it doesn't have a big role in our ecosystem as a source of nutrition or as a source really of disease transmission other than itself, and to infest animals and make a big population.
2: There's also a different species called the Old World screwworm. That parasite is found in parts of Africa and Asia.
3: But our New World screwworm is considered endemic. So endemic generally means that it's a commonly found species in a region. And this is endemic in South America and parts of Central America toward South America. But it has not been considered endemic in North America, so Canada and the United States, for quite some time, many, many decades.
2: And our next expert witness has the strange story behind the reason for that long absence.
15: Part 2, the sterile insect technique.
4: So I think it's the 1860s that it's a French naturalist who identifies the New World screwworm, gives it the Latin name, whose translated meaning means literally man-eater, a man-eating fly. But for a long time, there wasn't a scientific consensus among entomologists that that was a specific species or that it was really just a blowfly.
2: Thomas Rath is an associate professor in the history of modern Latin America at University College London in the UK. He wrote a book called The Dread Plague and the Cow Killers, The Politics of Animal Disease in Mexico and the World. In 1933, two scientists published research confirming the New World screwworm as a distinct type of blowfly.
4: So it was a problem before it was sort of identified as a specific species, but that was important because it meant that if this was a specific species, then perhaps governments and scientists and ranchers could come up with specific techniques to counter it. And that's something that a lot of ranchers, in particular in the United States, were very interested in.
2: Infestations continued in the Southwest, including Texas. One of the most severe outbreaks happened there in 1935, when an estimated 180,000 livestock died. The devastation spread southeast to Florida after infested live cattle were transported there. At that time, remedies focused on treating wounded animals and not on deterring the injury-causing parasite. Then, in the 1950s, a game-changing practical control method was ready to be deployed. It's called the sterile insect technique.
4: I find it really, really interesting, and it sounds a little bit like something out of science fiction, but in fact, it is real. Essentially, there's three elements to this. You need to mass produce the insects that you don't want in a huge factory, in cages, in controlled conditions, feeding them the kinds of things that they want. In the case of screwworm, it's lots of protein, it's lots of liquefied meat and blood, and some other things as well they sort of add to the mix. The next thing you do is you sterilize them with a carefully calibrated dose of gamma radiation, which sterilizes the insects, means that they can't reproduce.
2: And the final step is to release them.
4: So crates of sterilized insects by the million kind of loaded onto aircraft and then dispersed over particular places where the wild non-sterile screwworm is prevalent. And the theory is that you do that in such great numbers that you overwhelm the wild population.
2: Here's another thing you need to know. The female New World screwworm can only mate once. So if that happens with an infertile fly, then eggs won't turn into maggots.
4: Eventually, the population dies out or reaches such low numbers that it's effectively eradicated as a problem.
2: The sterile insect technique took years to develop. It emerged from the discoveries of two scientists working for the US Department of Agriculture.
4: They test it first on a small island off the coast of Florida in the early 1950s. And then there's a larger, really important test that takes place on the Dutch island of Curaçao in 1953. And it basically works. In a matter of months, they eradicate screwworm on Curaçao. And so that's the first really important kind of pilot project for this technique.
2: Then it was time for the big rollout.
4: The first project in the mainland United States begins in Florida between 1957 and 1959, roughly. They kind of quarantine off a particular section of mainly Florida and some other surrounding states. They drop sterile flies by the billion there over 2 years and decide that that has been effective by 1959. The geography of eradication then moves west into the US Southwest and particularly into some really important cattle producing states like Texas. So that unfolds through the early 1960s and is basically complete by about 1966, at which point the United States declares itself screwworm free. At that point, you've got almost like a curtain of sterile flies that are being constantly released across the US-Mexico border. Then from 1972 through to the early 2000s, gradually that border is pushed southward down through Mexico, down through Central America, and then it's moved down to Panama.
2: The New World screwworm was eventually contained in the southern end of Central America in a dense stretch of jungle between Panama and Colombia.
4: One of the reasons why it was seen as sort of important and advantageous to do that is that the US-Mexico border is really long and really expensive to create enough flies for this border to work. The Darien Gap in Panama is much narrower, much cheaper and much easier to place to create this border.
2: But it didn't mean infestations were over in the US. There were outbreaks in southwestern states in 1972, Texas in 1982, and Florida in 2016. There was also a surprise outbreak in Libya, where the fly is not endemic. The US, Mexico, and the United Nations worked together on the response.
4: Basically following the model from the Americas, in Libya from 1989 to 1991, and Mexico actually plays quite an important role in that campaign. All the sterile flies for that campaign are produced in the factory in southern Mexico and then shipped over and dispersed in Libya. And it was seen as a very important problem to stop in Libya and to stop as soon as possible. And that's why a lot of resources were put into this, because the New World screwworm was not present or known in any other part of Africa. So if it had gained a foothold, so to speak, in Libya, it would have spread very rapidly down through sub-Saharan Africa and become a major economic problem.
2: The New World screwworm officially returned to southern Mexico in November 2024. By mid-June this year, there were just over 2,000 recorded active animal cases there. Our next expert witness is in the US state where the parasite headed next. Past episodes of The Inquiry, like Why Are More People Getting Lyme Disease or Why Does Ebola Keep Coming Back, are available wherever you get your podcasts. Tap like to subscribe.
15: Part 3. Reinvasion.
5: So we've been preparing for this since the fly crossed into Mexico in November of 2024. And we've had about 18 months to get ready for this and develop these response plans that are now being implemented.
2: Professor Philip Kaufman is head of the Department of Entomology at Texas A&M University in the U.S.
5: I also serve as the chair of the Texas A&M AgriLife New World Screwworm Task Force.
2: That task force brings together a range of specialisms to provide and coordinate research, knowledge, and resources to protect livestock. A three-week-old calf was the first New World screwworm infestation in Texas since 1982. The response was rapid.
5: So the rancher noticed the animal had an injury on it around noon, and by 4 p.m., they had collected the fly larvae from that animal and transported them to one of our USDA laboratories where they have some individuals who are qualified and determined that it was highly probable that that was the New World screwworm.
2: USDA is the U.S. Department of Agriculture.
5: They then flew those samples, which was the protocol at the time, from Texas to Iowa, where the national laboratory is that's charged with proper identification, official identification. And later that evening, I think by 7:30 or so, they had come back with a confirmation that it was indeed New World screwworm. The USDA immediately routed some of the sterile flies from very southern Texas up to that area, which is probably a couple of hundred miles from where they had the flies for the normal dispersal, and they were releasing flies on that ranch that night and the next day. Our Texas Animal Health Commission, which is the state government agency that is responsible for kind of boots on the ground management, had their people in place the next morning.
2: A 20-kilometer containment zone was set up there and around other infestation sites that emerged later. Movement restrictions were also put in place to allow the agency to check all of the animals within those zones.
5: And any animal that a rancher might want to move out of that infestation site, out of that area, must be examined and treated and receives a certificate of movement. And we're doing that in order to try and contain these infestations because the fly itself doesn't move very far. It's animal movements that have historically allowed screwworm to move across Texas and to other states in the U.S.
2: USDA announced an immediate drop of 4 million infertile male flies a week onto the containment zones to find females who can only mate once. But prevention efforts were underway long before the first case was detected.
5: So the sterile insect technique is the only proven way to eradicate this pest. And the USDA has been releasing sterile flies across Mexico for the past 18 months, trying to slow the northern progression of the fly.
2: Now it's touched down in Texas again.
5: We may never know why it escaped the quarantine area in the Darien Gap on the eastern end of Panama. We are seeing that these are likely very few flies that have established themselves in Texas. And with the sterile releases that are happening, if we maintain our animal movement restrictions and our ranchers are cooperative with this, we should be able to even eliminate these infestations and return Texas to screwworm free within a few months.
2: Texas is the biggest cattle state in the U.S., so the outbreak there raised wider concerns. It prompted the Canadian Food Inspection Agency to put temporary import restrictions on livestock, including horses, which were in affected areas 21 days before their planned border crossing date. There have also been questions about what the New World screwworm might mean for consumers.
5: There is absolutely no food safety issue with this fly. It's a parasitic fly, and when an infestation is found, that animal is treated, the wound is cleaned. If necessary, it's given antibiotics and makes a full recovery. So you will never see this fly in the food supply. It's not a disease. Now, if it were to get large enough and cause some other challenges, it's possible it could impact the cost of beef, which is already quite high in the U.S., but we are quite a ways away from that. You know, we have a great many more tools available to us this time than we didn't have in the 1980s, a lot better animal drugs. We have communication tools like the internet. We have a much more engaged public in many respects, but we also have other challenges like higher wildlife populations that occurred because we eliminated the fly 44 years ago, and the wildlife populations have surged. We also have a lot of feral dogs in South Texas, and they could be harboring this fly.
2: And you actually met with the rancher that had the first case, is that correct?
5: I did, and the animal is doing fine. He was showing me pictures of it on his phone, and I was on a call with the Secretary of Agriculture, and she said the animal is doing perfectly fine and should make a full recovery.
15: Part 4, A Fly in the Ointment.
6: The top priority by far is the increase of number of sterile flies available to target the population.
2: Rui Manuel Cardoso Pereira is head of the Insect Pest Control Section at the joint FAO and IAEA Center of Nuclear Techniques in Food and Agriculture, based in Vienna, Austria. The center, established by the Food and Agriculture Organization of the United Nations and the International Atomic Energy Agency, assists countries in using nuclear science and the sterile insect technique to control major crop and disease-transmitting pests.
6: It took about 40 years to eradicate all southern U.S., Mexico, and Central America until Panama. And now the fly, in about 3 years, a bit more than 3 years, reinvade all the region. And there is a lack of knowledge by the new vets how to deal with the situation. Also, there is no enough sterile flies available at the moment. The only facility that exists now in Panama, it do not produce enough flies to retain the fly to go towards north. And because the production is only of about 100 million sterile flies per week.
2: So right now, there's only one place in the world that can breed and sterilize New World screwworms. The US and Panama run it together. But more plants are in progress in Mexico and the state of Texas.
6: The authorities from those countries are running, and they know the urgency. What I know from, for example, the refurbished facility in Mexico is expected to be full operating, produce another 100 million by the end of 26, will be inaugurated very soon. And then the Texas facility is already starting its construction, and the goal is that to start to produce flies in 27.
2: The long-term aim for the Texas facility is 300 million a week, because sterile male screwworms don't live for long.
6: The lifespan is quite short. We are talking about a week, which means that that is why the releases, when occur, they are done once a week to cover all the entire area and to replace, let's say, all the sterile flies that have been gone in that week period to keep the pressure of steriles in the area.
2: And is it possible to know how many sterile flies will be needed, not only to sort of deal with outbreaks, but to keep things under control?
6: Yeah, we are talking about the numbers that the initial eradication campaign uses, which was about 500 million when they were dealing with the southern U.S. states and later with Mexico. And that period, that number of flies will be approximately what will be needed today, because the situation is quite similar. The use of the sterile insect technique is not a silver bullet, is not a standalone technology, needs to be integrated with other control methods to turn it much more efficient.
2: So returning to our main question, can the New World screwworm be stopped? Yes, it was driven out of the US and Mexico and stayed away for years. Releasing millions of sterile flies to shrink the parasite population over time is just one part of the response. It also needs containment, medication, and as our expert witness in Texas, Professor Philip Kaufman, notes, rigorous human surveillance.
5: It is a very important pest, and we want people to know it's here. We want people to look at their animals so that we can find it early. The earlier you find an infestation, the more likely the animal will recover fully, and the more likely we are going to be able to eliminate it.
2: This episode of The Inquiry was written and presented by me, Charmaine Cozier. The producer was Jill Collins, researcher Amelia Cox, editor Tom Bigwood, and technical producer Craig Boardman.
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22: Today, we're going to talk about pancreatic cancer. We're actually going to talk about both adenocarcinoma of the pancreas, and we're going to talk about neuroendocrine tumors that arise in the pancreas. Joining us is Dr. Pamela Kuntz, who is a professor of medicine at the Yale School of Medicine and director of the Center for Gastrointestinal Cancers at Smilo Cancer Hospital and chief of the Division of GI Medical Oncology within the Cancer Center. As you can imagine, Pam is an expert in GI malignancies, and she herself particularly focuses on these neuroendocrine tumors. We have some advances related to

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5: What Eric is referencing is our annual American Society of Clinical Oncology annual meeting that takes place in Chicago every year. And this is the meeting where the big news comes out about new clinical trials and new advances in oncology. And there are sessions called plenary sessions, where really the biggest news gets presented, and it's often kept pretty secret up until right around that time. And so there was a big clinical trial for pancreatic adenocarcinoma that took patients, and half of them got a new medicine that we'll talk about. It's called, I even have a hard time saying it, Eric, daraxonrasib. And so if our listeners think that these are hard to say, oncologists even have a hard time saying them. And it took half the patients who got daraxonrasib and half the patients got regular chemotherapy. And the punchline, and I can get into the details if you're interested, but the daraxonrasib did better than standard chemotherapy. In this medication is something called a RAS inhibitor. And over 90% of patients with pancreatic adenocarcinoma have a mutation in KRAS. And this was once upon a time thought to be undruggable, meaning we couldn't target this mutation. And so this was a big deal. And what Eric just mentioned is this presentation by Dr. Brian Wolpin, who's a medical oncologist at Dana-Farber, got a standing ovation from thousands of oncologists. And this does not happen routinely at big scientific meetings. So a huge deal in the GI oncology community.
6: KRAS, which is mutated in pancreatic cancer, is a driver of pancreatic cancer. So the mutation itself leads to the ability of the cancer to grow unchecked and really is very much related to the whole lethality of pancreatic cancer.
5: That's it. That's exactly right. It's something called an oncogene. And in this particular instance, the mutation turns that on. It's sort of like a constant green light. And it is mutated in several other cancers. And I think that this is really just the beginning of being able to target that particular mutation. And so patients had a doubling of their overall survival from about 7 months to a little over 13 months. And this is really a big deal. And I'm really hopeful. I think many of us who treat GI cancers and pancreatic adenocarcinoma in particular have been really waiting for a big breakthrough like this. I think that this will immediately hopefully help our patients. And I'm really excited to see the direction that future trials will take incorporating this both in pancreatic adenocarcinoma and other cancers.
6: Yeah. And of course, going from 7 to 13 months doesn't mean that everyone lives 7 months with chemotherapy and everyone lives 13 months with the RAS inhibitor. That's just the median. And so there are people who unfortunately don't do as well, but there are also half of the people who do better than that, some much, much better than that. So it's really important. You know, this whole idea of mutations turning certain pathways on and off is a little confusing. It's confusing for patients. It's also confusing for doctors because, for example, there's another gene called P53, and it's loss of P53 that's important, and that makes a cell susceptible to become a variety of different cancers.
5: Yep, that's right. And I think that this is a really nice example of just broadly the direction oncology has gone in the last decade, where I'm sure our listeners have heard of personalized medicine or personalized oncology. And it's a way of nowadays we will test the genetics of the cancer and determine if there are

0: are genes that are mutated or changed, and ones that maybe have changes that are susceptible to certain medications. And I think lung cancer is really a wonderful example of this. They've certainly taken advantage of this, and pancreatic cancer to date had no targeted therapies available. And so this is really the first targeted therapy in pancreatic cancer.
1: No, it's really great. And it so happens that it's a targeted therapy that is applicable to a large number of patients with pancreatic cancer. You know, this also brings up the topic of the difference between somatic and germline mutations. Germline mutations arise in all of the cells in someone's body. You're born with a germline mutation, such as a mutation for BRCA1 or BRCA2, where there's a very high risk, if you have that mutation, of developing breast cancer or ovarian cancer, or actually with BRCA2, pancreatic cancer, over the course of your lifetime. The KRAS is instead a somatic mutation, meaning it's found in the genome of the cancer itself, but not in the genome of the rest of the person. Is that correct?
0: That's exactly right. And I think that can be very confusing. I absolutely try to make that distinction when talking with patients about genetics. It's sort of the genetics of those cells in your whole body that are passed from parent to child, and then they're the genetics of the cells of the cancer. And absolutely, it's very routine to test both of those. For the germline mutations, there's certain indications, but pancreatic adenocarcinoma is one of those that we test all patients for the germline mutations. And now we will also be testing routinely for the somatic mutations.
1: I often say to patients that all cancers are associated with a change in genes, but not all cancers are inherited. And it's, you know, the minority that are truly inherited, although there may be a predisposition. But for a cancer to be a cancer, its genetic makeup is different from the surrounding cells. So what do you think the next step will be? Because, of course, you know, everyone stood up and cheered, and there was a doubling of overall survival, but we're still talking about a median survival from the beginning of this second line therapy of 13 months. So we got to do more. And what do you think will be next?
0: Well, that's a great question. You know, I would say that just to talk a little bit about the process of drug development, we often will test new drugs in later lines of therapy in patients who have metastatic cancers. Once they are proven to be both safe and effective, we often start moving it up earlier in lines of therapy. So I would hope to see clinical trials looking at, can we use this in the first line, or can we be using it preoperatively in patients who have locally advanced disease or resectable disease? So I would expect to see trials that are looking at it in different lines of therapy. We want to use, and this has happened in the past for several of our other therapies. So I think that, and then the other question will be, can we combine it with other therapies to make it more effective?
1: Yeah, no, I think that's likely to happen. And of course, within the world of drug development, you can be sure that there are scientists and drug companies that are trying to come up with a better KRAS inhibitor.
0: That's exactly
1: one that
0: right.
1: is both more effective and works for longer, and also potentially KRAS inhibitors that are less toxic. So tell us a little bit about the side effects, because unfortunately, targeted therapies, which you think are just going after the target and not going after anything else, still sometimes have plenty of side effects.
0: Yeah, absolutely. So the most common side effects with daraxonrasib, so this particular drug that was studied in pancreatic cancer, were rash and mouth sores. Now, those were the most common. However, these types of medications will have several other side effects often, like fatigue, sometimes lowering of blood counts. But in this particular case, again, rash was the most common. And, you know, I want to just mention that I think sometimes several of our side effects are often not visible to the outside world. And I think that sometimes when we have side effects that are more visible, that can often be very hard for our patients. So rashes can be tricky to manage. We, like many institutions, have partnerships with a dermato-oncology expert. And these are really critical partnerships in helping to manage some of these side effects.
1: You know, I think some people hear rash and they figure, oh, a rash, I can deal with a rash. It's not such a big deal. But rashes can really make you miserable.
0: Exactly. Yep.
1: Is it your sense that people were able to continue with their usual activities, that those who worked could keep working, that those who had other activities they were pursuing could pursue them?
0: Yes, that is my understanding. I did not participate in the trial myself, but I think in both hearing the results and sort of reading through some of the details, that's my understanding. So there were very few patients who discontinued the medication based on side effects. And I think that's a really important takeaway. The large majority of patients, in fact, more patients on the daraxonrasib actually continued the full course of treatment compared to even chemotherapy. And so it's pretty routine in cancer treatments that we have to perhaps modify treatments based on side effects. But actually, the daraxonrasib had very few discontinuations and dose changes.
1: And is there going to be an easier name at some point?
0: Oh my gosh, I hope so.
1: they haven't released it yet, though. Is that correct?
0: Yes, I have not heard of that yet. And actually, Eric, it might be worth just mentioning, I think we get asked all the time, how can I get access to this? Maybe we're going to ask about that, but I'll just...
1: I was about to ask.
0: Okay, all right, perfect. So it is complicated. So in the period of time where we wait for the FDA to make a decision, sometimes companies will offer something called an expanded access program. This is happening with the particular company that is offering this, but it is through, officially, it's almost like a clinical trial, but it is much easier. So that is something that actually I've just heard from the director of our GI clinical research team, Dr. Michael Cicchini, that we actually hope to have that open the next couple of weeks.
1: That's great. And presumably this will get fast-tracked at the FDA and it'll be approved quite soon. But it's important with something this remarkable that it become available to patients even before the FDA approves it. All right. Well, we're going to have to take a just brief break. And when we come back, we will talk just a little bit more about this new finding and then move on and talk about neuroendocrine tumors. Again, I'm with my guest, Dr. Pamela Kunz, Director of GI Cancers at Smilow Cancer Hospital and Yale School of Medicine.
2: 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Genetic testing can be useful for people with certain types of cancer that seem to run in their families. 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Resources for genetic counseling and testing are available at federally designated comprehensive cancer centers, such as Yale Cancer Center and at Smilow Cancer Hospital. 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
1: Welcome back to the second half of Yale Cancer Answers. I'm Eric Weiner, and I'm here with my guest, Dr. Pamela Kunz, who is a GI oncologist and directs our GI oncology program. We've been talking about this new drug recently demonstrated to be far better than chemotherapy, and which will be available in the next few weeks on through expanded access, and then will be commercially available probably within, I would imagine, several months. Before we move on to another topic, let me just ask you, what's your sense or what's been your experience with patient reactions to this finding?
0: I think there's a lot of enthusiasm. You know, this is a space where we have not had a lot of wins, and we haven't had wins in a long time, Eric. And I think that it's really through the advances of clinical trials and the importance of patients participating in clinical trials that have really led us to this, and just broad enthusiasm, I think a lot of hope, which is, you know, really important for all of us, both patients and physicians. I think patients are really eager to try to get the medicine for themselves or family or friends, and we're really working hard on that. And I believe, as we've said earlier, that this will become available through an expanded access program and hopefully soon through the FDA, but lots of enthusiasm and hope. And I know, Eric, you and I have talked about this before, but as even I've just finished my clinic today, and as I'm talking with patients about even days that are difficult, I really want to try to balance, you know, hope and reality. And I think what keeps me going are the advances in clinical trials.
1: At the risk of getting up on my soapbox, I just want to point out that drugs like this come from years of research that start in basic science laboratories, eventually are picked up sometimes by the pharmaceutical industry, sometimes by other researchers in academia, and ultimately become drugs that are tested in human beings like this one. And it's why federal grants to support cancer research are so very critical. And without research, we don't make progress. And at this moment in our country's history, where there seems to be some anti-science sentiment, I think it's so important to recognize the importance of science and the importance of funding for science. So let's move on and talk about what you actually specialize in, which are neuroendocrine tumors, which arise in many different parts of the body and even outside of the GI tract, but are most commonly seen somewhere in the abdomen, if I'm correct.
0: That's right.
1: Why don't you tell us a little bit about these tumors?
0: Sure. Well, I'm happy to maybe put it into context of a pancreatic tumor too. So we were just talking about pancreatic adenocarcinoma, and that is really over 90% of all pancreatic tumors. About 5 to 10% of pancreatic tumors are other kinds of cancer, and we can tell that based on what the cells look like under the microscope. Some of those are neuroendocrine tumors. They get their name neuroendocrine because some of them, about 30 to 40% of them, can secrete funny hormones that can cause symptoms in and of themselves. The pancreas is comprised of really two main cell types, an exocrine cell and an endocrine cell. And so the exocrine cells are where the pancreatic adenocarcinoma is derived, and the endocrine cells are where the neuroendocrine tumors are derived.
1: And can I just ask you, those exocrine cells are the cells that produce enzymes that help us digest food?
0: That's right. Yep. And so I think, you know, hopefully our listeners, it's one really nice example of even within an organ, we have different cancer types, and therefore we have to tailor our treatments very differently based on that cancer type. And that's why one size does not fit all for all cancers. They're very unique and have very different kind of genetic changes and therefore respond differently to treatments. So neuroendocrine tumors, as Eric said, can originate in almost any part of the body, but the pancreas and the small intestine are the two most common places. It's a less common cancer, so there are fewer people that are expert in this, and we have a great program here at Yale. It's very multidisciplinary. It requires input from medical oncologists and surgeons and endocrinologists. And maybe I'll give an example of a relatively new area of therapy, Eric, if I can. It's not so new anymore, but there's a sort of idea or a field called theranostics. And it's really combining this idea that you can target sort of a certain receptor on the surface of a cell. You can image it and you can treat the same receptor. And we now have treatments in that space for neuroendocrine tumors and also prostate cancer. And so by being able to treat what you can see with a special type of PET scan, that really helps us target the therapy. And so for neuroendocrine tumors, that therapy is called lutetium dotatate or Lutathera. And it's a form of IV radiation that targets a receptor on the surface of the cell called a somatostatin receptor. Think of it like a flag. And that flag or receptor, when treated with radiation, it sort of treats those cells very directly. So it's targeted radiation. And that therapy, the treatment course is 4 doses. And that therapy has really been a game changer in neuroendocrine tumors. And then it kind of went beyond that, and there's an approved therapy called lutetium PSMA or Pluvicto for prostate cancer. And there are sort of new and improved versions of that that are being studied in clinical trials with different radioisotopes and different kind of protein compounds. So this has been a really exciting field and one that we've been contributing to in clinical trials.
1: And how often are those 4 doses given over what period of time?
0: So each dose is given, it's sort of every 2 months for 4 doses. So it takes about 8 months to give a full treatment course. It's actually very well tolerated in terms of side effects. I will often describe to patients that this particular treatment kind of hits the sweet spot where it's one of our most effective treatments, but it's also one of our best tolerated treatments.
1: And do patients become radioactive?
0: So the short answer is yes. It's actually a very low dose of radiation. It is cleared through the kidneys and into the urine. And so we give patients special precautions, really mostly around toileting and bathroom use for 3 days following the infusion, where they have to do special precautions and can't sleep with a partner for 3 days, we recommend that they use a private bathroom for 3 days. But again, it is mostly us being extra conservative with those precautions, and it poses very little risk to families and to the general public.
1: So is this a little bit like an antibody drug conjugate, which is an antibody linked to a little bit of chemotherapy?
0: It is.
1: In this case, it's linked to a little bit of radiation.
0: That's exactly right. And so this is another really nice example of personalized or precision oncology, where we are using a target that we know that patient has. Unlike some of the antibody drug conjugates, which maybe target a genetic mutation or a kind of a known antibody, this is targeting something that we can image with a special PET scan called a gallium-68 PET scan. But broadly, these are all targeting unique markers on the surface of the cancer cell, which allows us to be very tailored for that patient.
1: Now, these neuroendocrine pancreatic cancers do differ from adenocarcinoma of the pancreas in that typically they're associated with a much longer survival.
0: That's exactly right. So it's still, often for patients, especially if they have metastatic disease, this may end their life sooner. But on average, patients with a metastatic pancreatic neuroendocrine tumor may live 5 to 8 years. And so it is definitely longer. We still have work to do to make that even longer than it is. But this tends to be a much slower growing cancer. And when diagnosed, we will tell patients we anticipate that they will have years to live. And it's really a matter of kind of sequencing several therapies together to hopefully help control the cancer. And Eric, I know that several cancers, even breast cancer, we're starting to think about how can we make cancers chronic and how can we turn them into more of a chronic disease that we can control. And I think that the field of neuroendocrine tumors is we've been trying to talk about it in those terms for a long time.
1: One of the nice things being a doctor taking care of patients who have these cancers that really do become chronic problems is you get to know patients very well over the course of many years, sometimes decades. And that's the case with neuroendocrine tumors as well. You have patients who live with this for really decades.
0: That's absolutely right. Even with metastatic disease, you know, it's honestly such a gift. It is a real treat to be able to kind of be on a journey with a patient for several years and, you know, be with them when they have grandchildren born and kids get married. And we get to know them and they get to know us. And that is really, I think, incredibly rewarding.
1: What about drug trials for patients with neuroendocrine tumors? What are the new treatments that you're most excited about?
0: Yeah, so you mentioned antibody drug conjugates. So we have a perfect target for neuroendocrine tumors, the somatostatin receptor. So finally, we're looking at other ways of targeting it. So we have something that's called a non-peptide drug conjugate. So it's a small molecule linked with a small dose of chemotherapy that targets the somatostatin receptor. So we have that trial open and it's in early phases. So it's a phase one trial, which means we're testing safety and doses before it goes into a phase two trial. That I'm excited about. I'm also really excited about kind of newer ways to either improve delivery of these radioligand therapies. This is that radiation that I just talked about, the Lutathera. So there are new radioisotopes that deliver the radiation in slightly different ways. There are also slightly different compounds that may actually make them safer. Right now, there's a lot of exposure to the kidneys, and so patients have to receive a four-hour kind of special hydration of amino acids to flush their kidneys. And there are newer compounds being developed that may allow us to avoid that. So that is a really hot space right now. So lots of really cool trials that are happening.
1: Well, you know, this all sounds very promising. And for diseases that used to be uniformly fatal and associated with a short survival, it seems like we're making progress. And that very much is, I think, going to be true of standard pancreatic adenocarcinoma. I don't know what standard means, but typical pancreatic adenocarcinoma. And we're also excited about what has transpired there. So, Pam, thank you so much for joining me tonight. It's been a true pleasure. To our listeners, I've been speaking with Dr. Pamela Coons, professor of medicine at Yale School of Medicine, who directs our GI oncology program. See you all next week.
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10: This is not a happy life that's been wrought by these wonderful industrialists who create screens and algorithms that make us, that have destroyed my life to a very large extent. Let me say this. When I started writing Super Sad, the aughts, mid-aughts, I didn't know much about this technology, but I had this great intern and he got me into, he was very young, into Facebook and what was it called? MySpace, I think was the thing, right? And the moment I got on it, I thought, this was the germ of Supersat. I thought, this technology is going to destroy everything.
9: More from my conversation with Gary Steingarten after the break.
5: Live from NPR News in Washington, I'm Dan Ronan. President Trump used his 4th of July speech on the National Mall Saturday night to harshly criticize communists. NPR's Mara Liasson reports.
11: Communists is Donald Trump's latest epithet for Democrats, and he's been using it lately as he searches for an advantage for Republicans.